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2: 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And coming up in just a moment, we've got Alaska News Nightly.

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1: 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And looking at the Fairbanks area weather forecast, tonight partly cloudy skies are expected with a low around 48. West winds around 5 miles per hour becoming calm after midnight. And Wednesday mostly sunny with a high near 73. Calm winds becoming west around 5 miles per hour in the morning. 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
3: In Los Angeles, I'm Kai Rizdahl. It is Tuesday today. This one is the 16th of June. Good as it always is to have you along, everybody. Kevin Warsh coming up in a minute, but we begin today with a somewhat but not really hypothetical question. Is there such a thing as having too much money? It's relevant on an individual level as the world tries to decide how it feels about its first trillionaire. But it's also relevant on the corporate level because really big companies sitting on really big piles of cash are going to the capital markets to get more. Alphabet issued $85 billion worth of new shares last month. Amazon and Alphabet as well have gone to the bond market to raise billions in the past couple of months. Nvidia did the same thing yesterday. The raising cash part isn't unusual. It's they've already got so much of it. That's the news. Marketplace's Henry Epp gets us going.
4: This is really all about data centers. Big tech, as you know, is all in on artificial intelligence, which takes a massive amount of computing power to run. So they're building out that infrastructure, which is costing them collectively hundreds of billions of dollars just this year. Julie Osk is a tech analyst and founder of Osk Advisory.
5: This is an unprecedented level of capital expenditure for most of these companies.
4: And the cash they have on hand is not enough. So that's why they're going to the bond and equity markets, says Brent Thill, managing director of tech research at Jefferies.
6: You can't fund this by just straight equity or straight debt. You need a collection of financing vehicles to fund this AI boom.
4: For big tech, this is a good time to get that financing because investors have money to put to work and they still want a piece of the AI boom. Nvidia's bond sale this week, for example, attracted orders 3 times greater than the bonds on offer, according to Bloomberg. Sarah Kunst, head of Clio Capital, says that kind of demand makes borrowing inexpensive.
7: what the CFO's office will be telling the CEO's office is, look, this money is incredibly cheap compared to the normal cost of money, and we should probably go get some.
4: Before investors change their minds, says Dan Ives, head of tech research at Wedbush Securities.
8: We're in the window where capital is there. 6 months from now, that capital might be narrowed.
4: Because as the AI boom goes on, investors will want to see companies actually make a return on all this data center investment, says Brent Thill at Jefferies.
6: And this is what's concerning investors, is when you look at the type of spend, are we going to get the ROI?
4: The answer, Thill says, might not be clear for a few more years. And he thinks this AI hype cycle might also have years to go. To put it in terms of the internet boom a generation ago,
6: it feels more like mid-90s at this point.
4: And the dot-com bubble didn't start to burst until 2000. I'm Henry Epp for Marketplace.
3: Wall Street today, tech not so good, most of the rest kind of a wash. We will have the details when we do the numbers.

0: You might have seen this a couple of days ago, that last month, for the first time, solar supplied more electricity in this country than coal did. And that's despite the Trump administration's hostility to renewable energy and its support of coal. Late last year, the administration ended a federal tax credit for residential rooftop solar panels, but commercial and utility scale projects still do qualify for the next couple of weeks anyway. Marketplace's Caitlin Tan has more on that one.
1: I called up Solar Montana, a solar installation company, and I got Belinda Romero on the phone.
2: We are doing very well. We have quite a few commercial jobs that we're working on.
1: They're putting solar panels on libraries, colleges, fire stations, and there's federal money still on the table.
2: We have a electronic sign out in front of our building, and that's what it's advertising, letting commercial owners know.
1: Know about the 30% tax break on installation costs. It can be tens of thousands of dollars in savings, but that's mostly going away July 4th under the Trump administration changes.
3: What we're going to see over the next 3 weeks is lots and lots of solar projects beginning construction.
1: Pavel Molchanov is with Raymond James.
3: The good news is starting construction is not difficult. It can even be as simple as purchasing some of the equipment up front and keeping it in a warehouse.
1: After that, there's still a 4-year window to get the panels installed and pumping electricity.
4: This has created a runway of work to be completed.
1: Rachel Mountain is with Namaste Solar, an installation company in Colorado. She says ordering supplies like the solar panels, inverters, batteries, it hasn't been too difficult.
4: A lot of manufacturers have started domestically producing equipment.
1: Partly because of the demand from projects trying to get the tax credit. But what will solar demand look like post-2030 after the tax credits expire? Shannon Anderson with Solar United Neighbors isn't worried.
5: The industry is excited to see this new era and to see where we can go again in terms of reducing costs in other ways.
1: Her group is encouraging people to pool their resources, buy solar in bulk, and some states are even offering their own tax credits. I'm Caitlin Tan for Marketplace.

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1: This final note on the way out today, global context for whatever it is that the Fed is going to do tomorrow. The Bank of Japan raised its key interest rate today to 1% even. That is the highest that rate has been since 1995. Odds are that the Fed's going to stand pat tomorrow with its key rate set at a range of 3.5% to 3.75%. Jordan Manji, Zunil Maharaj, Janet Wynn, Olga Oxman, and Virginia K. Smith are the digital team. I'm Kai Rizdahl. We will see you tomorrow, everybody. This is APM.
2: 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And before I take off, let's take a quick look at the Fairbanks area weather. At the moment, it's 69 degrees and mostly cloudy at the Fairbanks International Airport. And for the remainder of the evening, partly cloudy skies are expected with a low around 48. West winds around 5 miles per hour, becoming calm after midnight. And looking ahead to tomorrow, mostly sunny skies with a high near 73. Calm winds becoming west around 5 miles per hour in the morning.

0: This is Alaska Voices, a place for communities to connect through conversation in order to build a better tomorrow for Alaskans and the world.
1: I mostly grew up in Nome with my dad.
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0: I'm Leah Ferguson.
12: And I'm Mike DeLue, and we're from the Climate Adaptation Science Center at the University of Alaska Fairbanks.
0: Back in 2017, we started recording conversations between Alaskans to tell stories we weren't hearing. These are the human stories we found when we looked between the data points.
12: You'll hear people from all across Alaska share stories about the issues that matter to our communities and our changing landscape. 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
0: Alaska Voices will be back after a short break.
13: Live from NPR News, I'm Giles Snyder. Iran's state-run news agency says a tentative deal extending the ceasefire with the U.S. and reopening the Strait of Hormuz also requires Israel to stop attacking Lebanon. Authorities say Israeli attacks have killed hundreds of women, children, and first responders. NPR's Aya Petrawi has more.
14: Iran's Foreign Minister Abbas Araghchi says the first phase of negotiations centered on ending the war, opening the Strait of Hormuz, and lifting a U.S. naval blockade on Iran. Iran says several ships have already made it to Iranian ports since the deal was announced Monday. Araghchi says the next phase of talks that start this Friday will focus on nuclear issues and lifting U.S. sanctions. But he says the most important aspect of the deal is ending wars on all fronts, including starting Friday in Lebanon. He says Iran would view Israel's continued occupation of southern Lebanon as a violation of the agreement. Israel's prime minister says Israel will remain in a, quote, buffer zone of southern Lebanon for as long as necessary. Aya Batrawi, NPR News, Cairo.
13: Details about the initial deal to end the war have yet to be made public, but President Trump says the agreement rules out a nuclear weapon for Tehran and that the full text will be revealed in a few days. A formal signing ceremony is set in Switzerland on Friday. With the initial deal with Iran in hand, President Trump is refocusing his attention on the war in Ukraine. Trump and other G7 leaders at their summit in France heard Tuesday from Ukrainian President Volodymyr Zelensky, and Trump and Secretary of State Marco Rubio spoke separately with Zelensky. Trump says he is considering reimposing sanctions soon on Russian oil shipments. Primary runoff voters in Georgia have set up a closely watched midterm Senate race. Georgia Republicans have chosen Congressman Mike Collins to run against incumbent Democratic Senator John Ossoff this fall. President Trump endorsed Collins over the weekend. Collins campaigned as a self-described MAGA warrior. Voters also went to the polls Tuesday in Alabama, Oklahoma, and Washington, D.C. Trump administration trying to sort out an agreement with the artificial intelligence company Anthropic after putting restrictions on the company's newest AI models over national security concerns. NPR's Deepa Shivram is following that story.
15: The suspension from the government was for any foreign users, so anyone not a U.S. citizen. And that even included some Anthropic employees. But in order to comply with the directive, Anthropic said they had to shut down their models for everyone. So since that's happened, there's been, as you can imagine, a lot of confusion and disruption, and definitely still questions about the mechanisms and the legal authority the administration has to suspend this technology. The White House on their end has been mostly quiet about the decision, but they did say that officials from the Commerce Department met with Anthropic in Washington yesterday. Anthropic said in a statement that, quote, both parties are working quickly to get this result.
13: NPR's Deepa Shivram, and this is NPR News. A new study provides more evidence that the COVID-19 vaccines may also protect the heart. NPR's Rob Stein has more.
16: A growing body of evidence indicates that the COVID shots may do more than just protect people against the coronavirus. The vaccines may also protect against heart attacks and strokes. In the new study, researchers followed more than 1 million veterans who got vaccinated in 2024, including about a third who got a COVID shot. In a paper published in the journal JAMA Internal Medicine, the researchers report that those who got a COVID vaccine were about 38% less likely to suffer a heart attack or stroke after a COVID infection in the next 8 months. Rob Stein, NPR News.
13: Data from a flight tracking website shows that the B-52 that crashed Monday during a test flight at California's Edwards Air Force Base took a sharp turn and plunged to the ground at a rate nearly 10 times faster than a plane normally descends. The data comes from the flight tracking website AirNav Systems. It shows the B-52 was airborne for just over 3 minutes before it crashed. All 8 people aboard were killed. Air Force officials say it could take up to 6 months to complete the investigation into the cause of the crash. World Cup play. Soccer star Lionel Messi has tied the World Cup scoring record. He scored a hat trick in Argentina's opener against Algeria, matching former German player Miroslav Klose's career mark of 16 goals. Messi also the second player to score in 5 World Cups. I'm Giles Snyder. This is NPR News.
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3: Hello, and welcome to Alaska Voices. I'm Leah Ferguson from the University of Alaska Fairbanks, and I'm joined today by Micah Hahn, a professor and researcher of environmental health from the University of Alaska Anchorage. Micah, welcome. I'm so excited to have you here.
4: Great. Thanks, Leah.
3: We've spent the last few years gathering place-based conversations about Alaska, Alaskans, and climate adaptation. We collected stories from all around the state and sometimes outside the state and allowed the topics to arise naturally, going wherever the conversation took them. Sometimes we listened to 2 friends recalling a memorable experience, sometimes 3 relatives sharing their visions for communities, and sometimes 2 scientists talking about the changes they've seen in the systems they study. But most of all, we just wanted our conversation partners to connect over what was important to them, so that we, as listeners, might learn a little more about the friends, scientists, and community members that surround us. When we clipped out pieces of these recordings to share, we checked with everyone to make sure we understood what they said and held true to the spirit of their conversation.
4: Today, we will focus on the theme of family. Over the years, we've sat down to record conversations between parents and children, siblings, grandparents, cousins, as well as families who choose one another and families of animal companions. The first 2 conversations we'd like to play are between a father and his daughters. Jeremy Littell is a research ecologist for the Alaska Climate Adaptation Science Center and the Department of Interior, U.S. Geological Survey. In 2018, he sat down with his daughter, Merity, to reflect on their time together in the field and their shared observations of our changing environment in Alaska. She was 10 years old at the time. This conversation was recorded by Ryan Tuohy. It is called Father-Daughter Fieldwork.
5: My name is Jeremy Littell. My age is 44. I am a research ecologist for the Alaska Climate Science Center and the Department of Interior, U.S. Geological Survey. And my relationship to my partner is I'm her dad.
6: My name is Merity Littell. My age is 10, and my relationship to my partner is I'm his daughter. I work with my dad on my science projects. This year, we were trying to figure out if there was a wolverine at 3 points in the Campbell Tract that we got from a map that 2 people at Fish and Game, Mike Harrington and Dave Salfeld, gave us. We got the points from where the wolverine was active most.
5: Yeah, so they collared her in 2012, right?
6: Mm-hmm.
5: And they didn't know if she's still there because they took the collar off. So they wanted to know if she was still there. Your wolverine had a name.
6: Route 66, because her tag number was 66.
5: Should we tell how you got started on this?
6: Oh, yeah. So I found my interest in wolverines when I saw 2 wolverines in the wild. Dad had been doing field work for 17 years and never seen a wolverine. On my first trip out there, bam, not 1, but 2 wolverines in the wild.
5: We were up in the Chugach Front Range because we have a site there too for our treeline temperature work and that I share with Merity. And we always go every year to change out the sensors there. We had dropped our packs and had some food, and then gone around behind some trees to put out some sensors. And while we were doing it, I thought, maybe that's not such a good idea to leave our packs behind. And I thought, well, at least I better go back and get the bear spray. And so she followed me back around the trees.
6: With a dog?
5: I saw this little brown face poking out through the grass, and my first thought was, there's the baby, where's the mother? And I grabbed Merity and I pulled her in, and I was like, okay, we better grab our things here and pay attention. And then I was like, well, wait a minute, that's not quite right. And then I saw, well, it's really low to the ground for a bear cub. And the more I looked, I thought, I know what that is. And then Merity saw it. We sat there and watched for a little bit. And then another one came through. And luckily, the wind was in our favor. I don't think they ever winded us. It wasn't even 50 yards. But it was pretty special.
6: We're doing this project for the science fair. And we're also doing it for Fish and Game so that they can get information on what animals are living there. We started in late December and ended in late March. We were in Far North Bicentennial Park, which is a big place, but the points were spread out a lot.
5: Yeah, so these are all foothills of the Chugach. They're very popular places to run and ski and bike, but they also happen to have good animal habitat and be relatively accessible and interesting for the things that we're working on. How did we choose which transportation mode would get us there?
6: The snow conditions. So if the snow is really deep, we used snowshoes. When we were inexperienced, we just walked, and that did not work very well. If the conditions were good for biking, like not too deep snow, we would bike. And if they were too deep snow, but not deep enough snow for snowshoeing, because walking would be too slow, we skied.
5: Your favorite way to get there was how?
6: Biking.
5: But it's a fat bike.
6: It's a fat bike, yeah.
5: 4-inch tires riding on the snow.
6: Yeah.
5: When we got there, though, we parked the bikes in the woods and then walk into the actual field site. How'd you decide where we should put the cameras in the first place?
6: We decided that by where there was the most mustelid activity. A mustelid is a mammal that has musky scent glands. Some common mustelids are otters, skunks, and weasels. For camera one, we had in the general area found a lot of animal tracks. On the second one, we found a set of mustelid tracks going through this clearing. And so we decided to put a camera.

0: Almost a lit family, right? You know, often when I participate with just me or with colleagues, it's a very different environment, different focus. When somebody's there learning, it's almost like time dilates a little bit. Things happen slower and you can kind of enjoy it more. There's not the pressure to generate tons and tons of data. There's not really any pressure. It's a much more fun environment in some ways. If we do another year of this, how, you know, what would you change?
1: I would definitely want to include where we saw the wolverines, because that would tell us if they were still there. Some reasons why they might be there would be that there are a lot of moose there, so that could lead to more moose carcasses, because wolverines survive off carcasses. I participated in a science, technology, engineering, math competition where you had to invent something, and you didn't actually have to build it, but you had to explain it with documents. But we invented a drone with an infrared sensor that would sense fresh bodies of this kind of gross roadkill and pick them up with a claw and then carry them back to a truck, the roadkill people's truck.
0: And originally, I love this part of the design. Originally, the concept was also that it would keep that carrion from going to waste by turning it into edible food, right?
1: Yeah, and now it just picks up little things like squirrels, because it would have been too hard to design to chop up like moose.
0: Maybe that's why we didn't find Route 66. She got a hold of your drone.
1: That would be dead useful for you, for a wolverine.
0: Wolverine would love to have a carrion finding drone, right? Well, here's to many more science adventure outings.

0: Wow, I really loved hearing about the roadkill drone and also just Meredy's time reflecting in general with Jeremy. And we actually have him in the room today, so we get to hear directly about his own reactions. Hey, Jeremy.
1: Hey, Micah. Thanks.
0: So what is it like hearing young Meredy?
1: In a couple of ways, it seems like that was so long ago because so much has happened since then. That was in the before times, right? Before the pandemic, before high school, before college. It's been a while. And at the same time, it's clear that even then, her interest in the facts and in science and also the fun of the process just come through so clearly.
0: How did you know that she was ready for coming to the field with you?
1: I think she just told me. She was already quite capable at navigating outside and, you know, running, skiing, biking. She was able to traverse the kinds of distances that we are talking about, which were not extreme by any means, but were enough that you want a kid to be ready so that they're having some fun anyway. And she just was interested. She wanted to know. That curiosity and almost a need to experience more of the world, that was evident before she could speak, before she could really walk even. And I think all we did was recognize that and try to encourage it or make space for it. And really, that's all you can do to some degree is to make space for just how they naturally are, you know, in the world. And as a dad with two girls, you know where we've come from historically, and you can see what's possible. And I think both my wife and I have tried since the beginning to make sure that that space is as open as it can be for them.
0: I have two young kids, a 4 and a 2-year-old. And of course, I want to get them outside all of the time. And something I think about and don't really know how I'll decide or know as they get older is balancing the risks of going outside, especially in remote Alaska, with, you know, having them experience what it's like. How have you thought about that with your girls as they've been growing up?
1: I mean, it's ever present, particularly here. Part of it is trying to be aware as much as possible of what the risks are, being ready for most of the ones you're likely to encounter, including bears and other wild animals, right? And then just trying to minimize that risk without making them afraid. They're observant enough, they pick up on it. That day we had a dog with us too, which is both extra set of eyes
0: right.
1: and sometimes a liability, right? Depending on the dog. And that dog in particular was aware of such things. He's not the kind

0: that would bring a bear back, we have to be aware, but we also, I think, are obligated almost to have them out there in the world. And we have to do it in ways that are safe for them until they're able to make their own decisions.
1: That's a good point. Inevitably, they're going to be by themselves at some point. So I guess I would rather them have experienced these things when I can be there to kind of guide them.
0: When they're really little, a good way to do it is to have a couple families worth of kids, because you're always going to be so loud that everything else is going to know you're there before you're there.
1: Yeah, I wonder if it was so natural because Merity ended up enjoying doing a lot of things that you guys like to do in terms of being outside and exploring in science. What if she hadn't turned out that way?
0: Well, also, that's the flip side, is in some ways they don't have any choice, right? Because that's what we do. Probably they also then see us in one of the places that drives us, right? That lights up joy for us, or, you know, makes us happier in what we do. And they see the positive sides of it. They also get to experience how other people, or in our case, other creatures, other places are. You know, it makes the world a more knowable and welcoming place if they experience a really wide range of things.
1: As an epidemiologist, I'm, you know, working with humans a lot. And so, you know, actually there are a couple opportunities. Like, I have a project in Soldovia this summer, and I was like, oh, maybe... oh, it could be fun to bring them along for something like that. And I mean, my mom was a vet growing up. She had her own clinic, and I worked there from a very young age. So I was really engaged in her day to day and know exactly what she does and what it looks like. And I guess, you know, my dad was a physician. You know, he lived in rural East Tennessee. And if he had to make house calls on the weekend, that's when I was with him. You were talking about how it's different when you're out in the field with your kids, or really anyone else that's in a learning mode.
0: I had a lot of time in wild places and in the wilderness before I was actually practicing as any kind of scientist, even a grad student. And so it's sort of, I think, easier, or maybe more natural for me to sort of transition back and forth. There's the times when we're there, we don't know how long the weather window is, the data are important, it costs a lot of money to get there, and so we feel the pressure to do as much as well as possible. And then it's a little bit different when you're trying to introduce somebody to that process or that place. And if that's the main objective and the data can wait, and or you know you get another opportunity to come back, it changes things a little bit, and maybe in ways that are for the better. When something clicks and they understand, or they get it, or they discover for themselves some piece of it, and that joy is really... it doesn't arise as easily, I think, when there's just the pressure to go.
1: Yeah, you're on a mission.
0: If the mission is joy, not datum per dollar, then that changes the whole demeanor of it.
1: When we first recorded Jeremy and Merity in 2018, it captured one moment in their family's story. The next conversation we'll share was recorded 6 years later, last December, when Merity was home in Anchorage from college. Jeremy and Merity were joined by Maeve, Merity's younger sister, and Jeremy's youngest daughter. Listening to the two conversations side by side offers a chance to hear how perspectives, relationships, and conversations within a family evolve over time. This conversation is called 10 Years of Family Fieldwork, and I had the pleasure of recording it.

0: Hi, my name is Maeve Littell. I'm 12 years old. Jeremy is my dad and Meredy is my sister, and we all live in Anchorage, Alaska.
1: Hi, my name is Meredy Littell. I am 18 years old, and Maeve is my sister, and Jeremy is my dad.
2: And I'm Jeremy Littell. I'm 52 years old. It's December the 30th, 2025, and I'm Meredy and Maeve's dad.
0: We were walking along from our field site, and there is just this random wasp nest on the ground that looks empty.
2: The first person past the wasp's nest didn't see it, I think, right?
1: I didn't see it.
0: No, you spotted it, but you kept on walking and I didn't see it.
1: Oh, okay. Yeah.
2: And then I thought it was an abandoned nest. And so I was going to go pick it up because it's fun to look at them and interesting to see how they've constructed them. And I was very curious about how the wasps might have done that in this high elevation shrub environment. We're used to seeing them down in the forest, right? And so I got closer, and as I leaned over to pick it up, then they all started to pour out of it. And that's when everybody started to run.
0: None of us got stung. None of the dogs got stung. But we did lose two leashes.
1: And then you went back to go look for those leashes. And we sat on the side of the hill on the tundra, and I was bored. So I pulled out my phone, and I knew that colleges will often report whether you got credit for your AP exams before the AP exams come out. So I went and I looked to see if I'd passed my AP exams, and I had, which I was very happy about. And then Dad came back, and we had lost neither of the dogs, but we had not found the leashes.
0: Since Cassie was still a puppy, didn't we have to use like the parachute cord you had tied around your pocket knife?
2: Yeah, as we got into Glen Alps, near where all this occurs, that's where a lot of people go to hike, and there's a leash law. So we put the dog on a cord. And so all of this is taking place in the front range of the Chugach Mountains, right outside of Anchorage. And when Maeve says there's a field site.
0: Oh, yeah.
2: This is a place that we've returned to most years for the last decade. And what's there at that field site?
1: We have air temperature sensors up in some trees. We have surface temperature sensors, and we have soil temperature sensors that measure the temperature year round.
0: And sometimes people like will find them, or a bear will find them, and we won't be able to get data back. But most of the time we've been able to get data.
2: That's right. The ones on the surface in particular get found pretty frequently by bears or other creatures. And sometimes we find them smunched, and other times we don't find them at all. So those sensors are there to record air, soil, surface temperature. And they also, in the wintertime, when they're buried by snow, they can tell us whether there's snow there or not. Not how much snow, but whether it's covered or not. And all of those things we're looking at because the tree line is right there at that elevation. And so those sensors are distributed in the tree line, where I was curious about the controls on spruce and mountain hemlock and shrub expansion upslope.
0: There's a lot of different spots for the sensors too, right? Like trees, bushes, that kind of stuff.
2: Tell me more about that.
0: We put it either like near the ground, but also sometimes in the trees.
2: Yeah, so the air temperature ones go up in the trees to try and keep them from getting buried by snow. And also the trees act as a shield in the summertime for the solar radiation, right? So they give us a better estimate of air temperature, although it's not as good as like the weather station they have down at National Weather Service.
1: Sometimes we have to climb the trees.
2: Yes.
0: That was funny.
2: So the front range of the Chugach has a lot of snow, and in particular, it has a lot of snow that blows around, and trees act like a snow fence. And so we have to put them up as high as we can in the summertime so that they're not below the snow surface in the wintertime. It's sort of a hanging wet meadow. Plenty of moose.
1: Yeah, the moose see us a lot.
2: And one time that we talked about before, the wolverines saw us.
1: That was the first time. I think one year I counted 8 moose. We went in October, right as they're coming down from the higher mountain valleys and all sitting around and huffing at us. Luckily, we haven't gotten charged.
2: So we've gotten to go back most years, some years we haven't, to retrieve the sensors and download the data and replace new ones. And Meredy, you've been going since you were what?
1: 9, I think.
2: 8 or 9, yeah. And then Maeve, you got to go for the first time last summer, or was that?
0: Yeah, well, there was the one time a couple of years ago in, like, I think Fairbanks, where we had one.
1: Yeah, we went on a road trip partially to go get your sensors, but this was the first time you'd been to this specific field.
0: Yeah, like around Anchorage.
2: Yep.
0: I remember it was very soggy.
2: Why did you want to come with us to the field site?
0: Because it's fun.
2: Yeah? Did you know that?
0: I've heard you guys tell this story before.
2: But your feet got wet.
0: And?
2: Why else?
0: I don't know. It's just really fun to crash and bash through the woods. And like, it kind of reminds me of geocaching. You're searching for something. And when we go home and if the batteries are dead, we have to ship them off so they can still get the data. If the batteries aren't dead, then we get to see the data. And I don't know. It just sounded like it was fun, and it was fun. And I hope to go back again this summer.
2: We definitely have to go back. That's one of the benefits of having instruments out there is that you get to go back, right? A lot of our field sites in Alaska are so remote that we visit them once a year, if that, and the travel is difficult and expensive and nobody else gets to go and it's sort of inaccessible. Whereas one of the benefits of having something close to the road system and nearby is that if somebody comes through, we can take them out on just a day trip. And as long as they're capable of accessing it, we can show them some of the, how this place works. And it's different. We're sort of right on the edge of the rainforest and the boreal forest and not quite the Arctic. And it's really a different place. And so we can take people up there and say, yeah, look, we get almost as much snow as the temperate rainforest edge just around the corner from here. But also mountain hemlock is a tree that meets the edge of its distribution just right north of here. We're basically living at the edge of mountain hemlock's distribution. And it goes all the way south to the Sierra Nevada from here. And people don't expect to find it here. They think, oh, it's spruce. This is spruce line. And it is. It's mostly spruce, but the tree line here is a mix. And so it's kind of fun to be able to take people up and show them that as well.
1: Yeah, makes a good L0 rest day hike.
2: You might have to explain that.
1: So I train for cross-country skiing pretty much year-round. And that's often been one of the factors that makes it hard to get out to the field site some years. But that nice, you know, 7-mile hike, 3.5 in, 3.5 out, unless we get lost, makes for a really nice day of easy movement that's below normal training pace, but still gets the blood moving and gets you out in the outdoors.
2: And so we've actually had some folks hop in with us and help us out. And it's turned into sort of a social aspect of the ski community, not just research community.
1: Yeah, it's definitely been kind of an introduction into the scientific world for a number of people, or at least an introduction into research itself. I know it's been that for me and Maeve. I mean, I did one of my first science fair projects using data from this field site, but it's also kind of shown me how scientific research is a process. It can be a flawed process, and also that it can be fun.
2: Yeah, especially the fieldwork side of it can be a lot of fun. Sometimes the data entry and correction is not as much fun, but
0: that is fun.
2: Yeah, good.
1: I found it fun. I'm pursuing a degree in social science with a concentration in basically political science. When I did my paper for my environmental systems and societies class, I took some of your data. I compared it to the ERA 5 model, and I found it really fun to just work in those spreadsheets. I mean, I learned a lot about Excel from that project and how to write a scientific paper. That was fun for me. And I think that part of that being fun was that I'd gotten to learn a lot of the skills very early on. I mean, that temperature sensor project that I did for the science fair was in, what, 4th grade, I think? Maybe 5th grade. And so from a young age, I've had the opportunities to practice those skills. So when it came time to do it in an academic setting, I was already confident and was able to just have a lot of fun.
2: Maeve, when you said it was fun to see and correct the data, what's fun about it?
0: It's just like you get to see like all of this data that's been collected over the year. And then you can look at that data, maybe even put it on a graph, and look at how things have been changing, especially if you have graphs from times before you started doing this field work. And it's just kind of fun to compare and contrast and plot it on graphs and that kind of thing.
2: If we ask ourselves, why would we keep making these measurements? Why should we? Who cares about these changes in the Chugach?
1: Everyone should care about it because there are going to be people who think that the changes won't affect us, but there are already changes that are starting to affect us, like permafrost thawing, temperatures rising, sea levels going up, and those sensors can help us measure that. And if we can act now, there will be more things to look forward to in the future.
3: I think on a more specific level, we start the hike to go get these sensors from Glen Alps. And with climate change impacting the environment, Glen Alps could look very different in 100 years, right? Anchorage goes out there to ski, to hike, to snowmobile. I don't think as much to hunt, but there are sometimes hunts back in the Chugach. And we, I think, as a community, are uniquely positioned to appreciate what nature has to offer us. And our site is also uniquely positioned to understand the changes to that natural environment that we all recreate in. I think that there is inherent value to having wild places, whether they directly benefit us or not. I don't think that it should necessarily be those wild places' job to prove that they have inherent worth to us just to exist. So I think that tracking changes that we have inflicted upon these places that have inherent worth is very important. And that can start with just understanding changes in air surface and soil temperature.
2: These are part of a network from Sitka spruce, mountain hemlock tree lines in Southeast Alaska, up through the mountain hemlock and white spruce tree lines of South Central Alaska, and into the pure spruce tree lines of the Alaska Range and the White Mountains north of Fairbanks. Those are really different environments, a temperate rainforest or a perhumid forest, some call it a temperate forest, and then a boreal forest almost in an Arctic setting. And the range of changes in those is really quite varied. And so you're right. Part of it is to understand the range of changes in those wild places, and all of them are wild places where people go for different purposes, everything from berries and caribou to their own sustenance, and understanding how they're changing is partly an interesting scientific problem and an ecological problem and a climatic and physical problem, but also a social one as well to some degree.
3: I mean, we know that having access to green spaces, meaning spaces where there aren't a lot of buildings, there isn't a lot of infrastructure, and especially wild places, has really big impacts on the health and mental well-being of people. And so the ability to preserve those places starts with understanding how they're changing. Science really is social. I mean, the work that we are doing is maybe in a very small way impacting the well-being of the people in the places where we live.
2: What does the next 10 years look like? What do we do with this place, this thing we've been doing, this field site? What's its future?
0: I'd say that we probably will be still going back. In 10 years, I'll be older than Meredy is now.
3: Yep, you'll be 22.
0: Yeah, and you'll be
3: 28.
0: And Dad will be...
2: not yet retired, probably. Not finished yet.
3: And I would hope that this is still a place where we can take people to go participate in the process of science, and where we can participate in the process of science ourselves. I think about all of the opportunities that I've had to interact with science from an early age, and the ability that we've had to give that opportunity to other people, but also the fact that this is a very, very unique opportunity that I've been given, and I'm really grateful for it. But I also think about, you know, a lot of people don't have that opportunity. And so how can we get them that opportunity?
2: I'm glad you're willing to consider another decade of wet feet, mosquitoes, and wind to go do it.
3: I will take more mosquitoes for more snow that I can ski on.
0: There was so little snow that the tour of Anchorage last winter, instead of being a long 25K trail, they had us do 5K laps.
2: The changing snow is affecting us all in ways that are sometimes the same as a mountain hemlock and in other ways much different than a mountain hemlock. And so it's this connection with the process, right? You girls are talking about your skiing and the way the snow quality and persistence affects that. And it's those experiences that give us that process knowledge and understanding to better study it, but also then to better estimate what impacts it's going to have on society, on other creatures, on other processes. And it's more holistic if we do it that way.
3: Maeve, you are the person in this room who is most likely to be on this earth for the longest. You are growing up in different decades than we did.
0: Don't jinx it.
3: I won't jinx it. What is your opinion? What is your take on how humans are impacting the climate, and also how our systems, our governmental, our economic systems are impacting the climate?
0: So in class, my science class, we recently watched a movie at the Beartooth called 2040. It was made in 2019. And it was like, if we could pull our act together right now, what could the world look like in 2040, which would be what, 8 years after I graduated high school? It's a very optimistic view where we aren't producing as much carbon. There's public transport, things like that. But if we don't pull our act together, this could also look like a place where there's tons and tons of carbon in the atmosphere. Temperatures rise. We don't get as much snow as we have. But pulling our act together means, at least to me, trying to reduce carbon emissions, getting technology working that can reduce the carbon that's already in the atmosphere, but then also creating a world where once we have reached that point, we don't go back to our old ways of emitting carbon.
3: That's something that often gets left out of the climate conversation, probably because we aren't there yet, but that doesn't make it less important. How can we create sustainable societies and then keep those societies sustainable?
0: We already have those technologies implemented in places around the world, but they're not as efficient as they could be, I feel like, because the sun doesn't always shine. We need a way to collect as much sunlight as we can. And the wind doesn't always blow. So we would need a way to harvest those energies in moments that we can. But then when we can't, we would need to rely on other places that maybe not aren't even in our community, that might be halfway around the world where the sun is shining, where the wind is blowing.
3: So I'm hearing that global cooperation and adaptability are going to be key to creating a sustainable future.
0: Exactly.

0: What's it like hearing college-educated Verity? Has she surprised you with anything she's learned in class?
1: She was really sick the end of first semester and had decided that linear algebra was the part that had to go, and really continued more on the social science, political science course, but then happened to be taking a natural resources course taught by somebody with a forest and climate background. And so things that she heard from me, but maybe with slightly different intonations.
0: Not her dad.
1: Right, exactly. and so she kind of shined in that course and liked it a lot. So natural resources policy type stuff was in the forefront. And it was really like that course seemed like a summary of my entire undergraduate education all in one course. It was like, wow, it's all so transdisciplinary now. Yeah, and, you know, right. Like the role of people in a holistic system was a part of it. I was like, wow, okay, that's great. The Merity that we heard from years ago in that first interview is, you know, still there, very much curious, very much, okay, here's what's next, very much, here's what you're telling me and here's what could be, right? Mm-hmm. So taking those next steps. And so some things are different and surprising and others are maybe not that surprising.
0: I liked Maeve's reference to geocaching. We've looked up all the geocaches in our neighborhood. And every time I run over that bridge or go by that tree, I like in the back of my mind, I'm like, ooh, I know there's a secret right there. I imagine just maybe they're out with friends. They're like, oh, we have a sensor over there.
1: It changes your geographical picture of the world when you know something about a spot. Like it becomes sort of the pivot point or almost like the center of a little orbit. And you're like, everything is relative to that. And people who spend a lot of time in a place like the Chugach Front Range, you know, like we all have a set of trails or a set of points or a peak or three or five or whatever it is that we orient around. Yeah. And so their orbit center is a little bit different. You have meaning that has, well, literally latitudes and longitudes and elevations to it. Yeah. And that changes how you walk in the world.
0: How did you feel to hear them talk about how fun it is to play with spreadsheets?
1: I was surprised. Now thinking, wow, okay, the next generation, AI is going to do all that for them.
0: Oh, a good point.
1: Right?
0: Yeah. Oh, gosh.
1: I like it that it wasn't drudgery to figure out how you go from data to information. Right, the idea that the observations are what they are, but they don't mean anything until we put them in context. To hear Maeve's comment about the data that came before you were even involved or something to that effect, I was like, that was part of what initially got me into ecology research in the first place, was the idea that long-term observation had such power. And why, for example, tree ring work captivated me too, because here's something that's been in the same spot for 600, 800, 900, 1,000 years. Yeah. Witnessing that climate. And it can't tell us the same way we talk to each other, but it can tell us things. And for me, that concept's always been super powerful. But for them to say, you know, essentially that a spreadsheet is a vehicle for doing that, it's like, yeah, that's right.
0: People's understanding of data is going to change so much because you do learn messing with the data, doing that exploratory process is so much of analysis and deciding where you're going to go. And if you just go from like raw spreadsheet, you plop it in, and then you come out with results on the other side. Like, how much is that going to change the science process?
1: We're more subject to confirmation bias. When the AI is finding stuff in there, we're like, yeah, that fits with what I thought would happen. Okay, I believe it. The flip side of that that happens when we're engaging with our own data is we do have hypothetical biases as we go in. We have how we think the system works. And then when we see that not confirmed, I think a lot of our better insights come from like, wait a minute. That's why is that not? And following that through, and that's the creative, intuitive spark that I don't know for sure, but it seems like it'd be a lot harder to get AI to do that part for us, right?
0: Your daughters obviously know so much about climate change just from talking with you, and I'm sure your wife also, and you know, doing this, their own long-term observations. And to me, I think despite that, they still seem so optimistic about humanity, and that's awesome, and it makes me excited and, you know, optimistic for the future. But you're always trying to balance, like, it's not the future generation's responsibility. Like, you can't just say like, ah, they got this.
1: I think we've raised them, and you pointed out that my wife has a role in this too, and that's very much the case. We've raised them to be capable and to consider deeply the full dimensions of things when they can. And that fairness and awareness of how others are experiencing it is every bit as important as knowing something about it, right? It's not enough just to know things. You have to also then try to take in, like, who wins, who loses, what is the context? And they're both really good at that, quite possibly better than I am, even at this early stage. Mm-hmm. And so I think they are optimistic, and that's great, and we need that. But at the same time, I think it's a measured optimism in that they always seem to be aware, too, of it's not just how they experience it. Like, there's always someone else out there experiencing a different side of it. I mean, Meredy's interest in some form of law, natural resources law or something like that, seems to very much be informed by some of those disparities. And Maeve is now starting to say, well, I think I also want to be a lawyer. There's been talk of Supreme Court justices and things like this. So
0: yes, go girls.
1: Exactly. And they're reading their foundational documents all the time and saying, hey, wait a minute, that's not what, you know. So they're
0: awesome.
1: Yeah, they're taking their scientific capabilities and using them on the language in the public discourse.
0: We need critical thinkers in all fields. So
1: exactly. That's
0: awesome. Thanks for joining us today, Jeremy. It was awesome to reflect with you a little bit.
1: Thank you, Micah, and thanks to Alaska Voices. We had a lot of fun doing this.
2: It has been so lovely to hear from the Littells, and I'm really excited to see what Maeve and Meredy get up to. And our next conversation is about a different kind of family. Not all families are defined by relatives. Sometimes they're built through mentorship, shared work, and years spent learning alongside one another. In this next conversation, an older and younger scientist reflect on their work using trained bear dogs to do wildlife work in Alaska's North Slope. Along the way, they talk about partnership, learning across generations, and the special role the dogs play in connecting people to the science. This conversation is called Tracking Bear Dens with Dogs and Drones and was recorded by Jesse Robertson.
3: My name is Nils Pedersen. I'm 38 years old. We're at the Akasofu building here at the University of Alaska Fairbanks. My relationship to Dick Scheidler is he's a long-term mentor of mine. He's a Carolean bear dog handler within our programs, and he's also a friend.
4: My name is Dick Scheidler. I'm 78, and Nils is a longtime friend and a fellow Carolean bear dog handler and a colleague.
3: Traditionally, the way Carolean bear dogs are abused for hunting is working on leash. When you cut the track of a moose or something, the dog gets on that track. You release the dog, and they're going to follow along sniffing. And then when they find the moose, for example, they're going to bark at it. So we're taking that innate drive that the dogs have and applying it for conservation purposes. You know, how I first really became aware of Dick Scheidler and his work was through polar bear den detection, because he was using his dogs to find polar bear dens in the North Slope oil field. You know, you could find the dens reliably and then set up a mile buffer zone around a known polar bear den so that if an oil company was looking to do off-road oil exploration or put an ice road in through this area, that they could avoid that den, reroute, or wait until after those bears had emerged in order to continue that activity. So bears are happy, the management's happy, the oil companies are happy, maybe not thrilled that they can't do their activity there at this time, but they'd rather know rather than have something bad happen, whether that means disturbing a polar bear or could even create a safety hazard for folks working up there.
4: And that kind of just got started really incidentally. I had the dogs up there, and often our field season lasted until bears went into their dens, and some of our collared grizzly bears denned very close to the road system or sometimes even right in the oil field. And so just to sort of see what the reaction would be, I'd walk or ski out to those locations with the dogs and see what they would do. And inevitably, you know, they would tell me the bear was there, even though I knew it was in the area because of the radio signal. You know, they would dig and bark, and then I'd call them off because we didn't want to disturb the bears anymore. And it just turned out that another friend of ours named Craig Parham, who was a Fish and Wildlife Service polar bear biologist at the time, had sort of heard about this. And we sort of combined forces on this and made the grizzly bear part of it not just incidental, but an actual den detection project. And then also the polar bear den project.
3: In 2014, started a graduate program here at the university, and Dick Scheidler was on my committee. He was a co-PI on the research that we're doing. Part of that was working with a data set that Dick had of grizzly bear human interactions there in the North Slope oil fields, sightings of grizzly bears reported from security officers in particular. We were looking at, we're using artificial dens, little dens we'd built with heaters inside of them, and then forward-looking infrared cameras that would detect the heat coming up out of that den, and then using drones to get a perspective above the den.
4: The industry had been using forward-looking infrared based off of a large aircraft platform for several years. And one of the things that had happened is that sometimes these infrared surveys didn't show a bear. And then the bear would pop out later on, and the industry maybe had a project nearby within that buffer, and they'd either have to shut down or really modify their activities until the bears left. And so we just decided, let's test this. So we set up a bunch of nearshore barrier islands as a test zone, and we started taking the dogs out there. And what we found out was that the dogs were not only more effective than the FLIR would miss bear dens, but it would also show objects under the snow. And this is surprising, like buried barrels, things like that that you wouldn't expect. So one of the things we found is, A, the dogs would actually ground truth the FLIR. They would get a few bears that the FLIR didn't pick up. They'd find those dens. And then in addition to that, they would not give you a false positive. It was a lot of fun. It didn't seem like fun always at the time because we were out there at 40 below with the wind howling and can't see much. But our physical comfort wasn't that hot because we were on snow machines. The dogs were fine with it. They loved it. It's got some drawbacks that you can't take the dogs for the big, long projects that involve, say, miles and miles of seismic lines or ice roads. Actually, you could do it, but it would just require a lot more thinking about how you use the dogs, because dogs are animals, so after a while, they're going to get tired, and maybe they aren't going to be sniffing to their full capability. And one of the ways, as an intermediate, where Nils came in with the drone project, is we were looking for another system for the infrared that didn't involve having to get a lot of aircraft. And, you know, you had to plan in advance, and the day you were going to fly FLIR, which doesn't do well in blowing snow and fog. We hired a helicopter and a test project as part of that. We spent a week up there sitting on the ground with this helicopter costing us thousands of dollars and a FLIR unit costing thousands of dollars, and couldn't turn a rotor because of the weather. And ultimately, we didn't get the job done because of that. Whereas with something as nimble as a drone, once you figure out the techniques, you can wait on the weather. And then you can follow up with the dogs if you find hot spots or not.
3: Soledad, my 13-and-a-half-year-old female, she went into the field for the first time when she was 9 months old, working grizzly bears in Alberta. And once we had an idea of what we were looking for with our artificial dens and our infrared drone, we wanted to ground truth it and ended up looking for some grizzly bear dens out there and using Soledad to find them. And my perspective on that, of course, is that the dog was much more effective and much easier to use than the drone, which had a lot of technological complications. But I think a combination of the two is a really nice way of doing things. You know, one thing the dog doesn't give you is a nice picture of a bank of snow with a thermal heat signature coming off of it there. And that's a really nice thing to have, is that photo with the coordinates and everything.
4: So I think that we learned a lot about that project, and those lessons haven't necessarily been applied. The industry's pretty much just operating with the forward-looking infrared still. And part of that was I had the only two dogs that were doing that. I'm retired from that stuff and probably can't ride a snow machine that long anymore, but now Nils has got dogs that'll do it. So, I mean, I'd like to see more of that done. I think it's really valuable.
3: Folks up in the oil fields there, you know, by and large, those folks are up there to work. They're away from their family and their dogs. It's really nice for them to have some time to visit with a dog that's up there. Even better, it's a working dog that's here to help keep you safe. And no one wants to pet your drone, you know, but they might want to pet your dog.
0: I love that the dogs did better than the infrared.
2: There are things that make people happy in this world, and I think dogs doing what they love to do is one of them. Yeah, and it was great to hear the things that make people excited about going out into the field and excited about science and just sort of the ways that we adapt in Alaska.
0: It was similar to the experience that Jeremy and Meredy and Maeve had in bringing other people out to the field. And it was great for the folks, the non-scientists, to sort of engage a little bit and learn what was going on. But also for the scientists, like, it was nice to see other people interacting. And it seems like Nils and Dick had a similar experience when they had the dogs with the oil workers and got a chance to sort of show off what they've been doing in the field and see how it connects back to the oil operation, actually.
2: Well, Micah, thank you so much for hosting this episode with me and for interviewing Jeremy. It has been really fun.
0: Yeah, no, it was such a pleasure. Thanks for letting me take this role.
2: In our next episode of Alaska Voices, we will focus on the theme of community. We'll leave you with a short clip of a conversation between Mary Burtness and Jeff Adams.
5: I was riding my bike back home and I saw a helicopter go over with a bucket. And I thought, oh, there's a fire somewhere. And I could kind of see smoke and thought, oh, it seems pretty close to town. And then I come up on Yankovich and all of a sudden there's people outside and they don't quite know where the fire is, but can kind of see the smoke and there's a trooper there. And then I watched a fire truck go into our driveway.
2: 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This podcast was created with support from the Alaska Climate Adaptation Science Center and was the brainchild of Jesse Young Robertson and Bob Bolton. The Alaska CASC is committed to providing regionally relevant science for Alaska's changing climate. Alaska Voices would not be possible without the efforts of an amazing group of people. Our producer and audio engineer is Kelsey Skonberg of Mossy Stone Media. The Alaska Voices team includes Micah Hahn at the University of Alaska Anchorage, and Leah Ferguson, Mike DeLue, Susanna Caldwell, Annika Ord, and Georgia Hood at the University of Alaska Fairbanks. We would also like to thank the musicians whose songs we heard today. Our theme is Arctic Evening by Marcel Dupriez. We also played Wind on My Legs by Mon Plaisir and Du Clair sous le Pied and Balance by Kumiku, The Beauty of Maths and Le Troll Danse Part 2 by Maiden, and The Sifle Branches by Axletree with a Creative Commons Attribution License. All the songs you heard today are from the Free Music Archive. 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For Alaska Voices, I'm Leah Ferguson.
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0: If you were going to make a mixtape, a playlist of songs that held the key to unlock who you are, what would be on it? That's the question we ask interesting people on our feature, Personal Records. Today, Sopranos and White Lotus actor Michael Imperioli shares his personal records, including this song by Galaxy 500, and he tells the story of seeing them for the first time.
1: I saw another door that looked like a back entrance, and it was the stage door. I managed to go in and then just sat right on the floor in front of the stage without paying on, but I did get in.
0: Michael also talks about meeting one of his musical heroes, Lou Reed, and how it started out rough, but they eventually became friends.
1: That incident when I first met him, I saw those two sides, that nasty kind of protective stay away from me side and acerbic, you know, and then that kind of like compassionate sweet side.
0: Michael Imperioli on Personal Records today. I'm Raina Duras. This is World Cafe. A couple songs that appeared in The Sopranos to get things going today. This one started playing after Tony took his Prozac and he starts remembering his childhood. And then it plays later when he's making sundaes with his son AJ. It's Jefferson Airplane, White Rabbit.

are sleeping. You do not want to believe. You are sleeping. You do not want to believe. You are sleeping. You do not want to believe. You

That was Lou Reed's demo version of Ocean. It was chosen by Michael Pirioli as one of his personal records. In just a minute, he shares another song, one he says really encapsulates this stage of his life as an empty nester. That's next on World Cafe.

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playing Don's Idea by Don Byas.

like a sailor. Did our boy do something rash? 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

Last hour, actor Michael Imperioli was here sharing his personal records. And while he's done a lot of things in his career, he'll probably always be associated with his role as Christopher Moltisanti in The Sopranos, one of the best shows ever made with one of the best soundtracks. This hour, it is all music featured in The Sopranos, from the opening theme. To the last song you hear in the series. Don't stop believing. Hold on to that feeling. And music from a lot of other memorable moments in the show. You'll hear Al Green. Take me to the river. I wanna know. And Steely Dan. I'm a fool to do your dirty work. All those Sopranos tunes and more on the way. I'm Raina Duris. This is World Cafe. Here's one that was playing on the radio in AJ's room in season 4. Makes sense for a teenager to be listening to this in 2002. It's Coldplay, Clocks.

It's World Cafe. I'm Raina Duris. Early in the show, I was talking to Michael Imperioli, who you may remember as Christopher Moltisanti in The Sopranos. So for the rest of the show today, playing all music that was featured in The Sopranos. And there was a lot of great stuff in that show, but every episode started with a drive with Tony Soprano out of the Lincoln Tunnel in New York and then through New Jersey in his Chevy Suburban, listening to this. Woke up this morning from Alabama 3.

She asked me why. I just went on and told her. She asked me why. I just went on and told her. She asked me why. I just went on and told her. She asked me why. I just went on and told her.

She asked me why. I just went on and told her. She asked me why.

Remember those gag gifts, Billy the Big Mouth Bass? You might still have one in your basement or in a closet somewhere. It's a mounted fish, and when you walk by it, it sings a song. Tony Soprano gets one from his daughter Meadow in The Sopranos, and it plays a big part of the plot for a little while. It sings that song, which takes on a very dark meaning. Al Green, Take Me to the River. More music featured in The Sopranos in a second here on World Cafe.

Last hour on World Cafe was joined by Michael Imperioli, who played Christopher Moltisanti on The Sopranos. So all this hour, it is music from that show. I'm Raina Duris. This one is from a season 2 episode. Soundtracks the opening scene when Tony and his family are sitting in the kitchen eating Chinese takeout. Jerry Rafferty with Baker Street.

The Sopranos creator David Chase was a big fan of Annie Lennox. Her and the Eurythmics show up a lot in the show. Chris and Adriana have a big fight over that one in the first season. It's Annie Lennox with Why. A Sopranos soundtrack song for singing along to, preferably in the car if you can, next on World Cafe.

0: I'm Rena Duras. It is World Cafe. All this hour, music featured in the show The Sopranos in honor of today's guest, Michael Imperioli, who played Christopher on the show. And here is a song that I will forever hear in Tony Soprano's voice because he sang it in the car. And here is his version.
1: I'm a fool to do your dirty work. Go, yeah. I don't want to do your dirty work no more.
0: And now, Steely Dan on their own, but feel free to sing along as out of key as you like. It's Steely Dan with Dirty Work.

0: After Tony goes ahead and orders some onion rings for the table, that is the last song you hear in The Sopranos. It's how the series finale ends. It's also how this show ends. But I won't leave you hanging. I promise I'm still here. Thank you for letting me soundtrack your day with some of The Sopranos soundtrack. And thank you so much to the public radio stations who make this show possible. We can't do it without you. We produce it at WXPN at the University of Pennsylvania in Philadelphia. My name is Raina Duris. 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
1: 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Coming up at 7:30 on the KUAC News, animal control officials last month found 40 sled dogs and 5 puppies living in poor conditions at a Fairbanks area kennel. Some say the case shows the limitations of measures intended to protect animals from mistreatment. Senator Lisa Murkowski and other members of Congress are trying to stop the National Science Foundation from eliminating a system that monitors the oceans. And GCI Internet and mobile service have been restored in Western Alaska and the Aleutians after an undersea fiber optic cable was damaged 3 weeks ago. Those stories and more coming up at 7:30 on the KUAC News. And coming up after the news at 7:45, this week's edition of Energy in the North features Phil White, Assistant Professor of History and Arctic Northern Studies at UAF. There's a new kind of solar power that might be a game changer for residents who either don't own their own homes or who cannot afford the upfront cost of regular residential solar installations. That's coming up after the news at 7:45.
2: On the next Fresh Air, an inside look at Donald Trump's campaign to acquire Greenland. While it's faded from the headlines, New Yorker staff writer Ben Taub says there are ongoing influence operations at Trump's direction to keep the possibility alive. In a new article, Taub reveals some key players in the effort and its impact on our European allies. Join us.
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3: 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From Clarivate, celebrating the U.S. at 250 with educational and research resources about the people and ideas behind

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0: This year marks the 100th birth anniversary of Miles Davis. In honor of that, we'll be doing a deep dive into Kinda Blue, his 1959 LP that quietly revolutionized jazz. Join me, Kevin O'Connor, for Milestone's Kinda Blue, a profile of a great American composer at a crossroads. We'll feature the entire album with anecdotes and insight.
1: 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Coming up at 8:30 on the KUAC News, a bill offering tax cuts for a North Slope natural gas line is in front of the Alaska Senate as time runs short in the special legislative session. And animal control officials last month found 40 sled dogs and 5 puppies living in poor conditions at a Fairbanks area kennel. Some say the case shows the limitations of measures intended to protect animals from mistreatment. Those stories and more coming up at 8:30 on the KUAC News. And coming up later this hour, this week's edition of Energy in the North features Phil White, Assistant Professor of History and Arctic Northern Studies at UAF. There's a new kind of solar power that might be a game changer for residents who either don't own their homes or who can't afford the upfront costs. That's coming up later this hour on KUAC.
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3: It's Here and Now. The big AI companies are picturing a shopping future where you and I share credit card information with chatbots and then trust them to do personal shopping for us. Well, now tech firms are lining up deals to turn this vision into reality. For instance, one last week between Visa and OpenAI, which makes ChatGPT, NPR's Alina Selyuk explores this next frontier.
4: One analogy for where we are now in the arc of shopping with AI was offered recently by the CEO of Amazon. Here's Andy Jassy on his latest call with investors.
5: Today, it reminds me in some ways the stage we're in of what we saw in the early days of search engines.
4: Back when people didn't even know how to ask Yahoo or Webcrawler or Ask Jeeves the right question to find the right answer. Like, what's a good home printer?
6: I'm looking for a combination printer and scanner.
4: Okay, so this wasn't really hypothetical. I did ask this of ChatGPT, and then I tested the boundaries.
6: Can you actually buy it for me? It says, no, I cannot place or complete purchases for you, and I also don't have the ability to enter payment details.
4: So today you cannot check out through ChatGPT. You can only browse. In fact, most of the popular AI tools are not there yet, though shopping fully through AI is clearly a goal envisioned by Amazon and Google and OpenAI. This has all kinds of companies scrambling to build themselves into this future. Case in point, Visa trying to embed its payment system within ChatGPT.
7: Everyone has this feeling that they're already behind.
4: Emily Pfeiffer is a principal analyst at Forrester, where she advises retailers and brands on digital commerce strategy, which includes AI. And lately, that means cooling a lot of big emotions about the AI race among her clients.
7: A lot of my job right now is saying, everything's okay.

0: morning, it's Wednesday, June 17th. With KUAC News, I'm Tim Ellis. State senators are closely examining a House-passed bill offering tax cuts for a North Slope natural gas pipeline. This as the legislators near Friday's deadline to end a special session on the issue. Alaska Public Media reports that most of the lawmakers' concerns center on one theme. What's at risk for Alaskans if things don't go according to plan? At a hearing Tuesday, senators pressed executives with the Alaska Gasline Development Corporation and pipeline developer Glen Farne on what would happen if the project falls apart. Glen Farne, Alaska LNG President Adam Prestige, told lawmakers it was hard to imagine any scenario in which the state would be on the hook. Prestige says the way the project is structured, along with price controls included in the bill legislators are considering, mean only Glen Farne and investors who buy equity in the project would bear the risk of cost overruns or project failure.
1: If Glen Farne were to determine that the project had failed, or if Glen Farne were to decide to abandon the project, we wouldn't have any way to seek any recourse or any reimbursement for what we have done.
0: Another key question on senators' minds is just how big a tax cut is necessary to allow the project to move forward. Sitka Republican Senator Bert Stedman says he's convinced there needs to be some tax relief to make the project viable. But he says so far he hasn't seen anything from Glen Farne.

0: and showing how big that tax break needs to be.
1: There needs to be some concession or a change given to help the project get economically more viable. So the challenge we have is measuring that. For what we put on the table, what's the benefit?
0: Prestige said he'd come back with answers soon. But the clock is ticking. The 30-day special session has to end by Friday. Fairbanks Republican Senator Rob Myers, who's a member of the caucus, says he'd like to see a small change to the bill that passed the House on a vote of 34-5 on Friday. But he says he expects the Senate will pass something before the special session ends. Animal control officers arrived at a kennel just outside Fairbanks last month to find 40 sled dogs and 5 puppies living in filthy conditions. Some were malnourished. The veterinarian's final report says there was a, quote, clear pattern of neglect, unquote, but that the dogs weren't in imminent danger. Borough authorities said they didn't have the power to remove the animals from the property, and the owner, who was out of town at the time, faces no fines nor criminal charges. Citizens said they found new homes for the sled dogs through a grassroots effort, but they argue the case sheds light on the shortcomings of systems in place to protect animals from mistreatment. KUAC's Patrick Gilchrist reports.
2: In early May, Haley Holland went to a kennel off Chena Hot Springs Road to help care for its dogs. She says the owner asked her to watch them while he was picking up a truck in Colorado.
3: When I saw the conditions of the property, it was so immensely awful.
2: Holland says she found the place covered in feces, inside and outside, and that the dogs looked emaciated, some with bite marks from fighting with others. Puppies, she says, couldn't reach the only bucket of water available to them.
3: It was horrifying to see, and at some point I just stopped and I said, no, call animal control. I said, I'm done with this. I'm done seeing them suffer.
2: She also says there was a cooler full of decomposed dead puppies at the property. Fairbanks North Star Borough Animal Control field notes indicate officers couldn't confirm the cooler's contents. Holland wasn't the only one to take issue. Records show another caretaker contacted Animal Control just days before. Field notes indicate Animal Control visited multiple times in May, including the day of the initial call. The notes also document some of what officers experienced at the property, like a urine stench in a cabin where dogs were living that was so strong it made an officer's lungs burn. The borough vet's final report says all the dogs examined were experiencing discomfort, had an increased risk of disease due to unsanitary conditions, and that some dogs were malnourished. But the report concludes that changes could be implemented on site with weekly follow-ups, and Animal Control said they couldn't take the dogs. For Holland, the response from authorities was a huge disappointment.
3: It makes me feel like the dogs aren't being considered, nor are the people of the interior Alaska. They're not being considered whatsoever.
2: Alaska State Troopers were also notified of the situation, but didn't seize the animals or pursue charges. In an emailed statement, Department of Public Safety spokesperson Austin McDaniel told KUAC that neither the district attorney's office nor troopers, quote, believe that the alleged conduct met the high criminal threshold in Alaska's animal cruelty statutes, end quote. Holland was one of several people to speak at a borough assembly meeting this month to describe what they say was not only a clear failure of the kennel owner, but also evidence of a flawed system for animal welfare.
4: Good evening. If you could state your name, spell your last name.
5: Okay. My name is Carrie Walsh.
2: Walsh told the assembly she's now fostering 6 of the dogs. That's after an ad hoc group got consent from the owner to rehome all of the animals but one.
5: So I have seen firsthand overwhelming evidence of his neglect and severe mistreatment of the dogs.
2: Citizens, an assembly member, another local veterinarian, and members of the Two Rivers mushing community organized to evaluate the dogs and find them new homes. According to testimony and borough records, that happened just under a week after the initial report to Animal Control. Like Holland, Walsh says the case shows the system isn't working right, and she wanted to see the owner get cited.
5: These citations are the enforcement tools that we have, And as a citizen of this borough, I expect that

0: them to be used.
1: According to the case file, animal control officers identified 7 citable offenses at the kennel, but chose not to write them up. Borough officials say outcomes tend to be better when they aim to facilitate voluntary compliance with borough code and then cite people if conditions don't improve. But officials also say some of the rules they work under are imperfect or outdated.
2: I think that's the biggest piece about this whole thing for me, is it's not just this case.
1: Luke Butcher is the director of the Borough Department of Emergency Operations, which oversees animal control.
2: There are issues frequently throughout our community, and like how we treat our animals is really reflective of how we care about ourselves and our community and the things that we're okay with or not okay with, and that shifts over time.
1: Butcher and others say their actions are bound by code, which they don't write. But they have ideas, says Rayanne Ross, the borough's lead animal control officer.
3: I definitely have thoughts and feelings of things that could be different in the system that could have either prevented this from happening or had this be a much smoother transition for everyone.
1: She says that includes giving Borough Animal Control the power to impound animals in need of care, something she says officers can't currently do. Ross also says they've talked about the possibility of creating a certification for people who have more than a certain number of dogs. KUAC decided not to name the owner of the kennel, who declined to comment and has not been charged with a crime. But a statement from him addressed to the, quote, mushing community and beyond, end quote, is included in the borough case file. In it, he claims to have recently suffered from mental health challenges and entered last winter unprepared for the season's brutal cold. He also wrote that he failed, was sorry, and takes, quote, full responsibility for what happened, end quote. But those who spoke to the assembly say they fear the consequences of a system that doesn't do more to hold people accountable for their actions. In Fairbanks, I'm Patrick Gilchrist.
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5: From NPR and WBUR, I'm Indira Lakshmanan in Washington, D.C.
6: And I'm Scott Tong in Boston. This is Here and Now. A major climate polluter might get a break from the Environmental Protection Agency after its founder gave millions to the Trump campaign. Oil tycoon Jeffrey Hildebrand owns Hilcorp. The company buys up what are called stripper wells that produce relatively small amounts of oil and gas, but studies suggest they belch outsized amounts of a greenhouse gas. Now, the Biden administration had plans to regulate that gas, methane, but what Hildebrand and his company did next is a story of environmental rollbacks and political influence, according to a new investigation from ProPublica. ProPublica reporter Alex Quadros joins me now to talk about it. Alex, welcome.
7: Thanks. I'm happy to be here.
6: Tell us about Hilcorp, this oil drilling company, and how it makes money on these stripper wells.
7: Yeah, so Hilcorp is not one of your well-known oil companies in the United States, but it's actually a hugely profitable company. Its business is to buy up old, leaky, low-producing wells that the big publicly traded companies no longer want. And these wells are known as stripper wells. And while each well doesn't produce very much oil or natural gas, if you have a lot of them and you keep your costs down, you can turn quite a nice profit on these. And the guy who founded the company, still owns it, is a guy named Jeff Hildebrand, and he's also definitely not a household name, but he's a billionaire worth around $15 billion, according to Bloomberg.
6: Yeah, and I want to ask you more in a bit about Hildebrand, but first of all, these stripper wells, what do we know about methane leaks from these wells? And let's just note, methane is a greenhouse gas.
7: Absolutely. These stripper wells, even though they only contribute 6% of the nation's oil and natural gas, account for around 50% of the methane emissions
6: from all oil and gas production.
7: That
6: is outsized, I don't know, kind of impact on the planet here.
7: Yeah, it's shocking. And, you know, I spoke to one climate advocate who, you know, said this was your rare case in terms of global warming solutions of low-hanging fruit, because it's not such a huge sacrifice to get rid of 6% of your production and also get rid of 50% of your methane emissions.
6: Well, and in your report, Alec,

It's just about 9 minutes before the hour of 9 o'clock, and you're listening to Here and Now on KUAC. It's currently 57 degrees in Nenana with clearing skies. Delta has 59 degrees, partly cloudy skies, northwest winds to 9 miles per hour. In Bettles, it's 52 with light rain falling. The flood watch for Bettles and nearby communities has been extended through tonight. Toke is currently 61 degrees, partly cloudy, north winds to 12 miles per hour there. In Northway, it's 49, partly cloudy with light northwest winds. Eagle has 55 degrees with clear skies. Galena is also 55 degrees, but overcast with light east winds. Healy is currently 61 degrees and partly cloudy. It's 53 in Denali Park and clearing. And here in Fairbanks, it's 54 degrees with mostly cloudy skies. 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
13: The purpose of this smaller system is really to offset electrical loads in your house in real time.
14: This week on Energy in the North, I speak with Phil White, a UAF Associate Professor of History and Arctic Northern Studies. When I think about residential solar, I think of rooftop solar or an array sitting in a field. Both models have very expensive upfront costs associated with purchase, installation, and utility hookups. But there's another kind of solar that might be a game changer for residents who either don't own their own homes or who can't afford the upfront costs. I began the conversation with Phil by asking, what is this new type of solar?
13: So this is plug-in solar, or what some people are calling balcony solar. I prefer to call it plug-in because not everybody has a balcony, especially here in Fairbanks, Alaska. And so this is a form of solar installation which is

0: solar that feeds power back into the grid, and you get compensated for that power that you feed back to the grid. The purpose of this smaller system is really to offset electrical loads in your house in real time. You are just trying to offset your refrigerator or whatever else. And one of the brilliant things about this technology is that you just plug this into a regular outlet, ideally a dedicated circuit with nothing else on it. You typically do not need an electrician. It's very DIY friendly.
1: I'm going to back off a second. You are saying that I can take a solar array that can go over my balcony and hang off something and plug it into my wall socket of my house that I get power from and generate power and offset my electricity in my house.
0: Yes, basically. Yeah, it seems too easy. It seems too good to be true. It seems like, you know, what's the catch to this? And let's talk about some of those catches, because I am not saying that people should go out tomorrow and do this, right? Anytime you plug something into your home, you need to be an informed consumer. There are ways to abuse electric appliances now. You know, you don't want to daisy chain a bunch of electric heaters together. So it's important to know what you are doing and to consult a professional. That being said, there are now inverters that are on the market. And this is the brains behind the system that takes the DC electricity from the panels and converts it to 120 volt AC electricity, which is used in our households. And, you know, there are now companies like AP Systems, which make, you know, reputable rooftop solar inverters that are selling this inverter called the EZ1 in all 50 states that you can order online today. It's UL listed. It's a high quality product. And, you know, you basically just find two solar panels. You put them in a suitable sunny place. This could be on a balcony. This could be in a backyard. It could be anywhere, right? The electricity produced on those solar panels when they are producing, because obviously they don't always produce, helps offset what you are using in your home. One of the important things to keep in mind here, too, is that if you go ahead and install one of these systems, they are now selling a little device that basically make sure that you never backfeed to the grid, because you can install one of these devices today. That is 100% legal. Anybody can do that. It's just like plugging in an appliance in your home, right? You have full discretion over that. But the crucial threshold is the moment where you are generating power that could flow back into the grid, right? This is the key question. You know, traditionally, this was a big problem and a big no-no because, you know, say we have a big windstorm and the power's out or something like that, and we have line workers up there. You do not want to be putting power back into the grid when those line workers think that that line is down. So there's a UL certification that's come out from this, UL 1741. So any inverter that's installed needs to be UL 1741. That protects our line workers. When the grid is down, you will not be producing solar from these systems, just like our existing grid-tied systems that are on 240 volts. Right now, for GVA in Interior Alaska, GVA does not currently have a formal policy on plug-in solar systems, and GVA's existing interconnection requirements were developed for traditional solar installations and do not specifically address this newer technology. So this is a gray area, right? And it's a gray area that GVA is, you know, actively researching and looking at, and staff is going to provide a recommendation to the GVA Board of Directors, and the GVA Board of Directors is going to make a decision about this. But I would say we are still in this moment where it is absolutely possible for consumers to be installing and utilizing this technology safely and doing so in a way that is compliant with making sure our line workers are safe and the National Electrical Code.
1: Phil White is an Associate Professor of History and Arctic Northern Studies at UAF, and I'm Amanda Bird, Chief Storyteller for the Alaska Center for Energy and Power. 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
2: 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Translating on K217 CK in Nome, K216 DT in Toke, K219 DM in Eagle, K269 AD in Healy, K219 AQ in Delta, and K226 AY in Bettles. That's it for me for today. I'll be back with you bright and early tomorrow morning. Garrett will be in with you shortly. Have a great day.
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0: advice.
1: When they came for the refugees, when they came for the five-year-olds, Minneapolis, of course, what moved you to write this?
2: Well, this was written the day after the murder of Alex Preddy. Mm. And I was just, you know, utterly shocked by that.
1: Yeah.
2: But I saw a testimony by a friend of mine, an English guy, now lives in America. And he was talking about how the footage reminded him of what happened to his grandfather during the Holocaust. That he was on the floor, men were kicking him, the SS were kicking him. And I came away thinking, but this is different. Nobody stepped in between the perpetrators and the victims for your grandfather, but people are stepping in

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1: Good morning. It's Wednesday, June 17th. With KUAC News, I'm Tim Ellis. Animal control officers arrived at a kennel just outside Fairbanks last month to find 40 sled dogs and 5 puppies living in filthy conditions. Some were malnourished. The veterinarian's final report says there was a, quote, clear pattern of neglect, unquote, but that the dogs weren't in imminent danger. Borough authorities said they didn't have the power to remove the animals from the property, and the owner, who was out of town at the time, faces no fines nor criminal charges. Citizens said they found new homes for the sled dogs through a grassroots effort, but they argue the case sheds light on the shortcomings of systems in place to protect animals from mistreatment. KUAC's Patrick Gilchrist reports.
2: In early May, Haley Holland went to a kennel off Chena Hot Springs Road to help care for its dogs. She says the owner asked her to watch them while he was picking up a truck in Colorado.
3: When I saw the conditions of the property, it was so immensely awful.
2: Holland says she found the place covered in feces, inside and outside, and that the dogs looked emaciated, some with bite marks from fighting with others. Puppies, she says, couldn't reach the only bucket of water available to them.
3: It was horrifying to see, and at some point I just stopped and I said, no, call animal control. I said, I'm done with this. I'm done seeing them suffer.
2: She also says there was a cooler full of decomposed dead puppies at the property. Fairbanks North Star Borough Animal Control field notes indicate officers couldn't confirm the cooler's contents. Holland wasn't the only one to take issue. Records show another caretaker contacted Animal Control just days before. Field notes indicate Animal Control visited multiple times in May, including the day of the initial call. The notes also document some of what officers experienced at the property, like a urine stench in a cabin where dogs were living that was so strong it made an officer's lungs burn. The borough vet's final report says all the dogs examined were experiencing discomfort, had an increased risk of disease due to unsanitary conditions, and that some dogs were malnourished. But the report concludes that changes could be implemented on site with weekly follow-ups, and Animal Control said they couldn't take the dogs. For Holland, the response from authorities was a huge disappointment.
3: It makes me feel like the dogs aren't being considered, nor are the people of the interior Alaska. They're not being considered whatsoever.
2: Alaska state troopers were also notified of the situation, but didn't seize the animals or pursue charges. In an emailed statement, Department of Public Safety spokesperson Austin McDaniel told KUAC that neither the district attorney's office nor troopers, quote, believe that the alleged conduct met the high criminal threshold in Alaska's animal cruelty statutes, end quote. Holland was one of several people to speak at a borough assembly meeting this month to describe what they say was not only a clear failure of the kennel owner, but also evidence of a flawed system for animal welfare.
4: Good evening. If you could state your name, spell your last name.
5: Okay. My name is Carrie Walsh.
2: Walsh told the assembly she's now fostering 6 of the dogs. That's after an ad hoc group got consent from the owner to rehome all of the animals but one.
5: So I have seen firsthand overwhelming evidence of his neglect and severe mistreatment of the dogs.
2: Citizens, an assembly member, another local veterinarian, and members of the Two Rivers mushing community organized to evaluate the dogs and find them new homes. According to testimony and borough records, that happened just under a week after the initial report to animal control. Like Holland, Walsh says the case shows the system isn't working right, and she wanted to see the owner get cited.
5: These citations are the enforcement tools that we have. And as a citizen of this borough, I expect them to be used.
2: According to the case file, animal control officers identified 7 citable offenses at the kennel, but chose not to write them up. Borough officials say outcomes tend to be better when they aim to facilitate voluntary compliance with borough code and then cite people if conditions don't improve. But officials also say some of the rules they work under are imperfect or outdated.
0: I think that's the biggest piece about this whole thing for me, is it's not just this case.
2: Luke Butcher is the director of the Borough Department of Emergency Operations, which oversees animal control.
0: There are issues frequently throughout our community, and like how we treat our animals is really reflective of how we care about ourselves and our community and the things that we're okay with or not okay with, and that shifts over time.
2: Butcher and others say their actions are bound by code, which they don't write. But they have ideas, says Rayanne Ross, the borough's lead animal control officer.
6: I definitely have thoughts and feelings of things that could be different in the system that could have either prevented this from happening or had this be a much smoother transition for everyone.
2: She says that includes giving borough animal control the power to impound animals in need of care, something she says officers can't currently do. Ross also says they've talked about the possibility of creating a certification for people who have more than a certain number of dogs. KUAC decided not to name the owner of the kennel, who declined to comment and has not been charged with a crime. But a statement from him addressed to the, quote, Mushing community and beyond, end quote, is included in the borough case file. In it, he claims to have recently suffered from mental health challenges and entered last winter unprepared for the season's brutal cold. He also wrote that he failed, was sorry, and takes, quote, full responsibility for what happened, end quote. But those who spoke to the assembly say they fear the consequences of a system that doesn't do more to hold people accountable for their actions. In Fairbanks, I'm Patrick Gilchrist.
1: Senator Lisa Murkowski is among several members of Congress trying to prevent the National Science Foundation from dismantling portions of an instrument system that monitors the nation's oceans. The Alaska Beacon reports the National Science Foundation plans to pull out much of the instrumentation in the Ocean Observatory's initiative system, which began operating in 2016 and was intended to last for three decades. Under the Trump administration, the National Science Foundation plans in the coming year to remove instruments from the waters off Alaska, as well as Washington State, Oregon, North Carolina, and Greenland. In a letter Monday to the NSF's acting director, Murkowski and nine other senators urged the agency to reverse the decision. The letter says the instruments are especially important this year because of the powerful El Niño system that's developing in the Pacific Ocean and is poised to disrupt widespread weather patterns. The system is also of particular importance to Alaska's multi-billion dollar fishing industry, which has objected to the station removal. A spokesperson for the National Science Foundation defended the changes as a de-scoping rather than a dismantling of the system. GCI Internet and mobile service has been fully restored across the Aleutian Islands, ending an outage that began 3 weeks ago. GCI's undersea fiber cable was damaged on May 27th, disrupting phone and internet service in communities including Accutan, False Pass, King Cove, Perryville, Sandpoint, and Unalaska. GCI had expected repairs to be finished last week, but weather pushed the work back. Many Aleutian residents rely on GCI for cell phone service, and it operates the only fiber optic network in the region. GCI spokesperson Josh Edge says the fiber repairs are now complete and that technical teams will keep monitoring the network to make sure service is operating normally. He says the company does not have details on what caused the damage. The company said in a text message to customers that those affected will automatically get credit for their service plan. For KUAC News, I'm Tim Ellis.
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8: I'm Indira Lakshmanan in Washington, D.C. It's Here and Now. A new podcast tackles the biggest threats to humanity. It's called Are We Doomed? But it's not all gloom. It's also funny and even hopeful.
9: None of this is inevitable.
10: If we manage to avoid the collapse of this civilization, the future's looking good.
11: Talk about a truism. If we manage to avoid the collapse of civilization, the future looks good. Okay. Well, Are We Doomed host Ben Bradford joins me now. Welcome, Ben.
12: Thanks for having me.
11: So you've picked up on the zeitgeist for sure. I'm thinking of all the relatively new words related to doom, doomers, doomerism, doom scrolling. I mean, let's face it, people are worried that our leaders are marching us off a cliff, that AI is going to become so powerful that it will destroy humankind, and that if that doesn't happen, then climate change is going to roast us and rising oceans are going to submerge us. So why make a podcast about this age of anxiety? Are you just trying to make us feel worse?
12: No. I think that's really well said, though, that there is this feeling of bleakness, of doom, like in the Venn diagram of what do we feel doomed about and what might be a problem, what overlaps, and what are on either side. Are there things that we should be thinking about more thoughtfully that we're not? And are there things that it's like, you know, we maybe don't have to worry about so much?
11: Well, let's start with an episode on so-called supervolcanoes, where you try to debunk some unnecessary fears about this phenomenon that I can say only sounds like a horror movie. Let's listen.
12: Regarding the massive supervolcano under Yellowstone, we are probably fine. Why, oh, why would anyone ever be under a different impression?
13: Yellowstone is due for an eruption.
14: It would look like hell on Earth.
12: I wonder if there's ever been a breathless documentary or three on the subject.
15: That whole area is a ticking bomb.
11: This sounds familiar, almost like Sharknado.
12: Right.
11: Volcanoes are dangerous, mm-hmm. but experts on volcanoes, volcanologists who you talk to, they're not so concerned about Yellowstone. So why has their calming reassurance with science and facts not reached the general public?
12: A thing that I have found is that when you start dealing with a force of nature like supervolcanoes, which are real, they operate on something called geologic time. We're talking in the span of, you know, tens of thousands of years or hundreds of thousands of years, which makes them unlikely anytime soon. And we know that, not just because they take a long time to happen, but also because they take a long time to load up to happen. For why it doesn't reach the public, I think it's just, it's fun that this thing might explode. And as with any conspiracy theory, you can say something that feels true and is easy to grasp. And the one for Yellowstone is that it erupted in a cycle of 600,000 years. And guess when the last time was?
11: 600,000 years ago?
12: That's exactly right. So that's I think, how that sort of starts. But then you actually look into the science of it. You talk to these people who study it, and it's very simple, and we're good.
11: Ben, you also get into the risk of nuclear apocalypse, which was one, of course, that dominated people's thinking for decades of the Cold War. And now, apparently, the risk is as high as it was then. But you have an episode in which you talk about how billions of people would be likely to survive nuclear blasts, but they wouldn't survive the fallout and the starvation that would follow. So explain to us how this doomsday scenario would play out.
12: The reality is that even in sort of the worst projections of global nuclear war, most people do not die in the blasts, even in the United States. And so then you say, okay, well, what does it mean to survive? And we look at the really tangible, kind of gritty, nasty experience of being hunkered down somewhere for days, not for years in the way that our movies often suggest, and then coming out and experiencing the real biggest problem, nuclear winter, where the summers are well below zero around most of the world.
11: You have an episode about mosquitoes, which kill more creatures than any other animal, and the efforts by scientists to genetically modify them to try to kill them out, sterilize them. And another species that the expert you spoke with suggested we could tinker with is the screwworm, which we just learned is making a comeback in the United States after we thought it was gone decades ago. Yep. But I want to ask you, the solutions that you talk about with experts that involve, say, tampering with the entire genome, does it scare you more than the problems they're meant to solve? What if something goes wrong when we're trying to come up with these scientific solutions?
12: I think it's like a really interesting series of interlocking puzzles. If you do it right and you wipe out malaria, you save untold numbers of children. If you do it right and you stop the screw worm, you maybe do it in a more sustainable way than we've been doing since the 1950s, which involves blasting them with radiation and releasing millions of sterilized ones to go mate with the native wild population. So I think technology is always tampering with nature as we know it. I sort of lean toward like, yeah, that sounds good to me. And then other people who've listened to the episode have said to me, that's a terrible idea. Please, let's never do that. And I think that's sort of the sweet spot of reporting.
11: You also, though, get into the threat posed by artificial intelligence. And some of what you talk about sounds like science fiction, but AI companies and researchers say it's all plausible. So I've seen so many, you know, movies and plays recently that grapple with this issue. And I wonder, how close are we to a possible AI agent going rogue and trying to kill us all?
12: I know it sounds absolutely galaxy-brained when you say that. What is true is that every company that's in the AI race, all the biggest companies, are trying to build these agents that can be autonomous, that can do tasks in innovative ways. There's a really strong argument that the default case is that ultimately that turns on us. All of the credible institutions, we're talking MIT, we're talking Cambridge, we're talking Departments of Defense, the RAND Corporation, that track existential risks, now put AI on there. And I thought that was really interesting.
11: Well, there's a related question that you explore in one episode with Wired staff writer Emily Mullen. Let's listen.
16: Sam Altman and Elon Musk want us all to have an AI chatbot in our brains, basically indistinguishable from ourselves. I think that's a very scary proposition because it introduces this idea of like, where do I, Emily, end? And where does Emily, the AI chatbot, begin? And where are my thoughts arising from?
11: Woo, that is mind-bending and also, to me, very scary. It sort of goes back to, you know, Elon Musk thinking of Neuralink. And even if AI doesn't kill us outright, could it still fundamentally transform humanity or what it has meant for so many thousands and thousands of years to be human?
12: That clip is one of the craziest sentences that I have ever encountered in my career as a reporter. And I think that it speaks to all those anxieties because you think about how far technology has advanced in the last 100 years, 50 years, 30 years. And you start asking, well, okay, if we make it out of this particularly perilous moment, what does it look like in 100 years, in 1,000 years? And I think that in the same way that we need to make good decisions about the real existential risks that could take us out, we also need to make good decisions about who we want to be.
11: Well, I was reassured by one episode in which you talked about all the world-ending doomsday predictions that never came to pass. You spoke to Matt Novak, who's the founder of the blog Paleo Future.
17: We take for granted that our future was the inevitable one, but the future is built. And that is, to me, one of the most important things in studying past visions of the future, that all of these are choices.
11: I wondered if that was the sort of larger takeaway message you were trying to give to us with this whole series to help us sleep at night. The knowledge that there have been plenty of times throughout history where people have predicted our doom, but yet we were able to make decisions to avoid those terrible outcomes.
12: I think it's important for me to keep in mind as I do this series, and I think it's important for all of us to keep in mind as we feel doomed, as we doom scroll. It's not to diminish the problems that we face, but there is, I think, empowerment in realizing that past generations have felt the same way and have been able to survive those problems that they thought were going to doom them.
11: That's Ben Bradford. He's host of the new podcast, Are We Doomed?, distributed by the NPR Network. Ben, thanks so much.
12: Thank you.

It is 9:50 a.m. and currently in the Fairbanks area, it is mostly cloudy and 57 degrees Fahrenheit. Today, we've got a 20% chance of showers this afternoon, which will clear up by this evening. Staying partly cloudy with a high near 74 today and a low around 49. 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
1: 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I'm your host, Garrett Guffey. Thanks so much for listening and making KUAC part of your Wednesday. Just a quick reminder, the flood watch for Bettles and other communities in the Upper Koyukuk Valley area

0: who tossed six scoreless innings en route to a 9-0 victory for the Gold Panthers. Pitching coach Brett Latchman, standing in as field manager for Carlos Gonzalez, discussed a dominant team win.
1: We needed Lucas to come up big for us because we didn't have a bunch of innings tonight, and he pitched really well. It always starts on the mound. If you get good pitching, that kind of carries over to everything else, and then the guys started swinging the bats well.
0: In the fourth, Zach worked around a one-out walk, slamming the door with a swinging punch-out on an outside heater, tallying one of his five strikeouts in the series' Game 3 bout. Zach credited the work of his teammates at the plate.
2: Yeah, we got out of the gate super fast. Offense, it's easy to pitch when you get a 4-0 lead in the first inning.
0: With a pair of men on, after Charlie Kell ran a reach via fielder's choice, cleanup hitter Eric Ruiz tattooed the first home run of the season for the Panthers, sending a 1-1 delivery from San Diego's reliever way over the left center field wall for a 3-run blast. Contributing to winning baseball on both sides of the diamond, Ruck fired a rocket from right field to cut down a Waves base runner attempting to score on a base hit in the eighth. Ruck added a dose of unintended theatrics in the game's final inning as he lost his footing racing in for a fly ball, but managed to haul in a diving catch. Ruck spoke about his performance.
3: I've been up here for 3 days, and it's just been a super cool atmosphere. A lot of fans really care about this team, and it's really cool to help contribute and, you know, fire them up a little bit.
0: For the Fairbanks Daily News Minor Sportscast on KUAC, I'm Drew Blumen.
4: 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And by listeners and viewers just like you in Nenana, Two Rivers, and Delta Junction. Thank you.
5: This is Fresh Air. I'm Dave Davies. At a White House news conference in April, as President Donald Trump was discussing his displeasure at our European allies over the war in Iran, he said this about his problem with the NATO allies.
6: You know, it all began with, if you want to know the truth, Greenland. We want Greenland. They don't want to give it to us. And I said, bye-bye.
5: That's President Donald Trump in April. Trump's campaign to acquire the territory of Greenland from Denmark through purchase, threat, negotiation, or even military action is one of the stranger episodes of his presidency. And while Trump hasn't spoken publicly about the issue in a while, our guest, New Yorker staff writer Ben Taub, says it hasn't gone away. In a new article, he writes that there are ongoing influence operations at Trump's direction to keep the possibility alive. Taub's reporting traces Trump's Greenland project from its inception in 2018 to the present day, a campaign that's yielded some comical moments as Americans sought to woo allies and wield influence in the territory with just 57,000 people. Taub also reveals some of the private actors who've helped to drive the process, players motivated by financial gain, notoriety, or ideology. Ben Taub has been contributing to The New Yorker since 2015. Among his many journalistic honors, he won the 2020 Pulitzer Prize for feature writing for his work on the lasting effects on former detainees and guards of American abuses in Guantanamo Bay. His new article in The New Yorker is titled Inside the Ludicrous, Deadly Serious Plan to Take Over Greenland. Ben Taub, welcome back to Fresh Air.
7: Thank you very much, Dave.
5: I want to begin with a moment. Just before President Trump was inaugurated in 2025, when his son, Donald Trump Jr., and the late Charlie Kirk took a trip to Greenland to try and build some support among locals for this effort of the United States acquisition. How did it go for these guys?
7: Well, so Charlie Kirk and Don Jr. arrived in Nuuk, Greenland, with very little warning. There was a sort of advance team that had gone before them carrying MAGA caps to hand out to people. But the locals weren't really sure what was happening until the Trump-branded 757 landed in their airport. And at first, people were very curious, very open to the idea of a high-profile visit, I think. But during the course of the day, President Trump himself mentioned the prospect of a military takeover. But the people who, at the time, didn't know that this was happening. They were simply hanging out with Don Jr., who led them down to the harbor and over to Nuuk's most expensive hotel, where they hosted a number of locals for a very expensive lunch.

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1: It is 11:29 a.m. and currently in Fairbanks, it is mostly cloudy and 64 degrees Fahrenheit. 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And by the Alaska Department of Environmental Conservation, who is proposing a change to winter air quality rules in Fairbanks and North Pole. Right now, both communities are grouped together, even though air pollution is more concentrated in parts of North Pole. DEC is proposing to separate the two areas, which means assistance can focus on North Pole, so Fairbanks can avoid unnecessary burn requirements. This is a public process, and residents are invited to comment. 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

From APM, American Public Media, this is Performance Today, taking you to concerts around the world. I'm Valerie Kaler. The International Chopin Competition is one of the big competitions in the world of piano. It is a grueling three-week marathon, but it begins with a celebration. A concert that highlights past laureates of the competition, playing solos and concertos, and even playing together. This performance from that opening concert is like a clown car full of Chopin competition winners from years past. They just keep coming on stage. Here's Garrick Olson, winner in 1970, then Dong Tae-son, 1980s gold medalist, the winner from 2010, Yuliana Avdeeva, and Bruce Liu, gold medalist in 2021. They're each at a piano, joined by the Warsaw Philharmonic Orchestra, conducted by Andrei Boreko. This is the concerto for four harpsichords in A minor by Bach, a concert at the most recent International Chopin Piano Competition in Warsaw, Poland.

0: four pianos, and four Chopin competition winners, all on stage for that concerto for four harpsichords by J.S. Bach. That performance was from the opening concert of the 2025 International Chopin Competition in Warsaw, Poland. Conductor Andrzej Borejko with the Warsaw Philharmonic Orchestra, and at the pianos, four previous winners of the Chopin Competition. Garrick Olson took the gold in 1970, Dong Tai Son from 1980, from 2010, Juliana Avdeeva, and Bruce Liu, gold medalist in 2021. In a moment, a broken finger and a violinist's destiny. This is Performance Today from APM.
1: 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Here is some of the weather for listening communities. In Nome, we have 43 degrees and cloudy. Tok, 67 with light wind. Eagle, 73 and fair. Healy, 69 and cloudy. Nenana, 69, partly cloudy. Delta, 67 with showers. And Bettles, 64, mostly cloudy. And Fairbanks, 70, mostly cloudy. And I am Sarah for KUAC 89.9 FM Fairbanks.

0: When violinist Scott Yu was in high school, just about to graduate, he had to make a big decision. Go to the Juilliard School in New York City and focus on the violin, or pursue Plan B. Scott Yu just could not decide. Luckily, he had a friend who helped him out.
1: The thing that made up my mind was the day that my best friend got into the University of Pennsylvania, we both got drunk, and he stepped on my finger and broke it. And that really convinced me that it wasn't a really good idea to go to Juilliard if I didn't know if I could play the violin anymore.
0: Thank goodness Scott Yu had a backup plan.
1: So I went to Harvard, and I got a physics degree, and then... I was the worst physics student at the entire university, I assure you. And at that point, my violin career was starting to take off, but it never reached full altitude. My violin career got to about 20,000 feet, not 40,000.
0: He's rather self-deprecating, but honestly, Scott Yu is tremendously capable. A great violinist with the physics degree from Harvard. And after graduating, he pretty quickly added plans C, D, and E. He also became a conductor, an organizer, an administrator. He founded and ran his own ensemble, the Metamorphosen Chamber Orchestra. He's conducted orchestras around the world. And as of 2005, he's been conducting and overseeing Festival Mosaic, a wide-ranging music festival in San Luis Obispo, California. He even joins in on some chamber music fun at Festival Mosaic. Let's hear Scott Yu, joined by four friends, for this string quintet by Mozart.

sometimes called a viola quintet. Mozart's String Quintet No. 5 in D major features a string quartet that's violin, violin, viola, and cello, plus another viola. That performance from Festival Mosaic in San Luis Obispo, California, featured festival director Scott Yu playing violin, alongside violinist Aurelia Duca, violists Clinton Dewing and Matisse Rochat, and cellist Sterling Elliott. The original manuscript for that quintet by Mozart still exists. That's pretty awesome right there, you know? Just being able to see the actual pieces of paper with Mozart's own scrawl seems like such a treasure. You know what's even more remarkable about the manuscript? What's missing? Mistakes. There are only a small handful of corrections. So when Mozart wrote it down, he already knew it. All five parts completely perfect in his head. He was just transcribing from the mental manuscript he'd constructed.

0: Stick around, a joyous jangle just ahead. 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
1: The next Alaska Live on Friday at 2 features touring country artist the Scooter Braun Band with local fiddler Rachel DeTemple. 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And Alaska DNR Division of Forestry and Fire Protection has suspended burning for the following fire prevention areas: Fairbanks, Rail Belt, and Salcha. 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And I am Sarah for KUAC.

It's more than twice as big as all the other planets combined. Combined! It's easy to see why early astronomers thought it the king of the planets and named it after the king of the gods, Jupiter. He was the big cheese at Olympus, surrounded by a court of lesser gods and attendees. The planet Jupiter also has a big entourage. The four large so-called Galilean moons, 34 smaller moons who've also earned names, plus many, many more small ones discovered more recently but still nameless. Jupiter the god started out as your basic nature deity, in charge of the weather, prone to hurling lightning bolts, stuff like that. But then there was a sort of bleed through from the Greek pantheon, and Jupiter soaked up some Zeus attributes. Then he was in charge of, well, everything. And finally, according to astrologers, Jupiter is the god of optimism, humor, and the belly laugh. Here's Gustav Holst's tribute to the big guy, Jupiter, the bringer of jollity, from the planets.

One writer called that the most joyous jangle imaginable. That joyous jangle would be Jupiter, the bringer of jollity. Writers love that alliteration, don't they? The composer himself, Gustav Holst, described Jupiter as the bringer of jollity in the ordinary sense, the belly laughs, but also, quote, the more ceremonial kind of rejoicing associated with religious or national festivities. Jupiter, the bringer of jollity, from the planets, by Gustav Holst. 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Always interested in your thoughts on the music we share on our show? 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
1: Good afternoon. 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If I were to choose a favorite classical music piece, well, at least today, it would be Jupiter from The Planets and Holst. That was great to hear that with you here on Performance Today. Coming up next, we've got 2 hours of All Things Considered. And the first hour of All Things Considered at 4:30 includes the Fairbanks Daily Newsletter Sportscast and What's Shaking Alaska from the Alaska Earthquake Center. At last check in Fairbanks, it is 70 degrees, a mix of clouds and sunshine. It's 4 o'clock for KUAC. I'm your host. I'm Lori Neufeld.
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3: I'm Scott Detrow.
4: And I'm Ilse Chang. Ahead, what swing voters in Wisconsin think about the war and how it roiled the global economy.
5: I don't think that anybody was a real winner here. I think we just suffered in the midst of them playing tug of war.
3: Plus, how one parliamentary election in the United Kingdom could lead to a brand new prime minister.
4: And how the Trump administration's outreach to homeless veterans is playing out on the street level.
6: Right now, I'm in the truck. For the last 2-3 years, I've been dancing from hospital to hospital because I hurt my back and my hip.
3: Those stories and more are coming up after this newscast.
7: Live from NPR News in Washington, I'm Ryland Barton. President Trump has signed a preliminary agreement for a 60-day ceasefire with Iran. NPR's Franco Ordonez reports Trump signed the framework that outlines further negotiations while at dinner with French President Emmanuel Macron.
8: The president told a group of eager reporters that he signed the memorandum of understanding while dining with the French president at the Palace of Versailles outside Paris.
9: Mr. President, please, just one question for French TV and the RN deal. Just one
10: so
9: question,
10: you signed,
9: please.
10: You signed the deal?
9: You signed the deal?
8: And according to Iranian state media, Iran has also signed the agreement. At an earlier press conference, Trump said the new agreement opens the Strait of Hormuz to toll-free shipping and states Iran will not pursue a nuclear weapon. Franco Ordonez, NPR News, Geneva.
7: Stocks tumbled today after the Federal Reserve signaled it may have to raise interest rates by the end of the year. NPR's Scott Horsley reports the Dow dropped more than 500 points, or about 1%.
11: The Federal Reserve held its benchmark interest rate steady, but updated forecasts suggest members of the Fed's rate-setting committee expect to raise rates by a quarter percentage point before the end of the year. The news comes as a wartime spike in energy prices has pushed inflation to its highest level in more than 3 years. The Fed's new chairman, Kevin Warsh, vowed he and his colleagues will bring prices under control.
12: I've said for years inflation is a choice. You bet it is. And today I'm announcing that this committee unambiguously and unanimously have decided we are going to deliver on that.
11: Warsh also announced the formation of several task forces to review the way the Fed tracks the economy, manages its bond holdings, and communicates with the public. Scott Horsley, NPR News, Washington.
7: The Georgia legislature will not redraw the state's congressional maps, despite an order by the Republican governor. From Georgia Public Broadcasting, Sarah Callis reports lawmakers had convened today for a special session.
13: Georgia's Republican Speaker of the House